You've been listening to the Allegro Molto from the String Quartet No. 8 by Dmitri Shostakovich. War Music by Paul Phillips was originally a theatrical production with music based on Christopher Logue's retelling of the Iliad. For this performance, the music has been rescored for chamber orchestra. In its Indiana premiere, here is War Music with Catherine Jennings, soprano, and Kyle Farrell, baritone.

Another unique performance by the ICO, War Music, by Paul Phillips and Maestro Kirk Trevor, conducting. Teenager Richard Strauss impressed conductor Hans von Bülow with a one-movement wind serenade and was asked to write a larger-scale work for the same combination of 13 instruments. The suite in B-flat for winds also became the young man's first opportunity to conduct at the premier performance, thus launching a dual career as a composer and conductor. Here now is Strauss's suite in B-flat for winds and the Indianapolis Chamber Orchestra.

Maurice Ravel was a young composer who published Pavane for a Dead Princess in 1900. It was written as a piano solo. In 1910, Ravel added to it with a host of woodwinds as he republished it. It is apparent that his work over many years is noted for craftsmanship and perfection of form and style. As a young composer, he demonstrates this quality. A Pavane, by the way, is a stately Renaissance dance. Please enjoy the ICO and Pavane for a Dead Princess.

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Welcome to Harmonia. I'm Angela Mariani. This hour, we're continuing our series on music in and about the Americas during the first centuries of colonization, with a focus on the Northeast and Mid-Atlantic coasts of what is now the United States. We'll hear psalms carried by religious refugees, earthy polyphony by New England singing school masters, and favorites of the myriad European visitors and settlers who, along with the Algonquin and Iroquoian peoples they occupied, shaped the region's soundscape between the 16th and 18th centuries. On our featured recording, the ensemble La Compagna del Madrigale takes us back across the pond for Jacques de Vert's ninth book of madrigals.

I Am the Rose of Sharon by New England-born composer William Billings. Joel Fredrickson led Ensemble Phoenix Munich. Like many American-born composers of the colonial period, Billings had little formal musical training, working on and off as a tanner between church positions and singing school endeavors. The anthem, I Am the Rose of Sharon, was first published in The Singing Master's Assistant, or the New England Psalm Singer, in 1778. The contemporary metropolis extending along the United States' northeast and mid-Atlantic coasts is the site of a variety of expeditionary and colonial projects undertaken by a variety of political and cultural groups over the course of several centuries. Though the pilgrim story of England's Plymouth colony continues to hold top billing in the popular imagination, visits to what is now the northeastern United States happened nearly 100 years before the Mayflower's landing. In 1524, a voyage captained by Florentine explorer Giovanni da Verrazzano sailed up the coast between what is now Cape Fear, North Carolina, past the Gulf of St. Lawrence to Newfoundland. We'll set off with a tune popular in Verrazzano's hometown around the time of his departure.

Ne più bella di queste, neither more beautiful than these, a carnival song in praise of the city of Florence by Heinrich Isaac, performed by La Mora with Corinna Marti and Micho Gonco. Perhaps Verrazzano and company entertained themselves with similar tunes during their carnival-tide voyage. The earliest settlement attempts after Verrazzano's trip were Spanish endeavors along the mid-Atlantic coast. In August 1526, explorer Lucas Vázquez de Ayllón founded the colony of San Miguel de Hualdape in the region of what is now South Carolina, named for the Huale people who inhabited the region. Its approximately 600 settlers included families with children, Dominican friars, and enslaved Africans. The colony dissolved after about 3 months due to disease, conflict with indigenous residents, and the first documented slave rebellion in North America. In 1570, Spanish Jesuits founded the mission of St. Mary at Ajacan, near the mouth of the Chesapeake Bay. The following year, all but one of the missionary group were killed in retaliation for their earlier kidnapping of a Kiskiak child.

Music from an era of attempted Spanish settlements along the mid-Atlantic coast. We heard an Ave Maria by Antonio Ribera, performed by Chant 1450 and Circa 1500 with the anonymous Gagliarda Mi Raccomando. The first permanent European settlements in the region were established in the early 17th century. In 1607, 2 decades after Sir Walter Raleigh's failed venture at Roanoke, Jamestown, Virginia became England's first North American stronghold. We'll continue with a taste of what Raleigh would have encountered in his days as Queen Elizabeth's favorite.

Nigel Rogers sang John Dowland's Far From Triumphing Court with Anthony Bales and Jordi Savall, followed by Sir Walter Raleigh's Galliard by Francis Cutting, played by lutenist Domenico Cerasani. The first Church of England in the American colonies was established in Jamestown in 1608. In these next psalm settings by Dowland and Ravenscroft, we'll hear passages reminiscent of the congregational psalm singing that would have been heard in Anglican parishes during the early 17th century.

William Lyons led the Period Wind Ensemble, The City Music, on John Dowland's setting of Psalm 100, All People That on Earth Do Dwell, followed by Thomas Ravencroft's setting of Psalm 117, O Praise the Lord, All Ye Nations. The famous Pilgrim arrival of 1620 brought English influence further north with the settlement of what is now Plymouth, Massachusetts. The Plymouth colonists sang from a psalter by fellow Protestant separatist Henry Ainsworth, rather than the Sternhold and Hopkins whole book of Psalms used in the Church of England. Many of Ainsworth's adaptations were later published in the Bay Psalm Book, which in 1640 became the first book printed in the Massachusetts Bay Colony.

The Greg Smith Singers with Psalm 84 from Henry Ainsworth's Book of Psalms, Englished both in prose and meter. Congregational music familiar to the Pilgrims of Plymouth Colony. Dutch trading operations based in what is now New York Harbor led to the establishment of the colony of New Netherlands in 1624. Unlike the English at Plymouth, most Dutch settlers were not religious refugees, and at the time of its incorporation in 1653, the city of New Amsterdam reflected the religious and cultural diversity of the Dutch Republic.

Sonambula performs Sinfonia for Five, No. 4 by Leonora Duarte, Portuguese-Jewish composer and viol player active in 17th century Antwerp. After that, we heard Camerata Tragictina with Gerardus Meese's setting of Psalm 35, one of the Dutch language metrical psalms, or Suterliedekens, that would have been sung by members of the Dutch Reformed Church founded in New Netherland in 1628. You're listening to Harmonia. I'm Angela Mariani. Welcome back. We'll resume our exploration of the colonial Northeast and Mid-Atlantic coasts in New England, where ballad singing was a popular pastime among the Puritans who originally settled the Massachusetts Bay Colony. While English ballads were often imported to the New World, the one we'll hear next relates an incident that took place near Springfield, Massachusetts, the place of my birth, in the mid-1700s.

The traditional New England ballad on Springfield Mountain tells the tragic story of a young boy's death after being bitten by a rattlesnake while mowing a field, performed by Sally Terry and the Jack Halloran Quartet. A number of characteristically American music traditions enter the historical record beginning in the 18th century. In New England, clergy founded singing schools in response to efforts to improve congregational singing. These schools were in fact temporary workshops led by itinerant professional musicians who traveled from town to town, giving residents a crash course in reading music and singing simple polyphony. Singing schools eventually expanded into the Ohio Valley and southeastern United States, where much of the original repertory survived through the tradition of shape note singing. Up next, tunes by some of the most famous singing school masters of the later 18th century.

The Rose Ensemble with Sherburn by Daniel Reed. Reed was the son of farmers who attended one of Billings' singing schools in Providence, Rhode Island in 1774. Before that, His Majesty's Clerk sang William Billings' Jordan. Members of the Moravian Church, a Central European religious community descended from the Hussites, began emigrating to Eastern North America during the mid-18th century as a means of avoiding persecution by the Catholic Church. In addition to the psalm-based congregational singing of other Protestant sects in the colonies, the Moravians cultivated elaborate concerted music for church use, particularly in the communities of Bethlehem, Pennsylvania, and Salem, North Carolina.

Music from the Moravian Community in America, an anthem by Bethlehem, Pennsylvania-based composer Jeremiah Denka. Meine Seele erhebet den Herrn, my soul magnifies the Lord, followed by the anonymous hymn Jesus Makes My Heart Rejoice, performed by the traditional Moravian trombone choir, often used for outdoor services. Martin Perlman led Boston Baroque. You're listening to Harmonia. I'm Angela Mariani. La Compagnia del Madrigale released their album devoted to Jacques de Vert's ninth book of madrigals in April of 2026. Vert published the collection in 1588 following a variety of personal tribulations, including extended illness, the death of his employer, Duke Guglielmo Gonzaga, the imprisonment of his wife, and the banishment of his lover, the poet Tarquinia Mozza. As we'll hear in the following piece from Petrarch's Canzoniere, Vert's sensitive and timeless poetic realizations reflect his personal emotional turmoil.

Jacques de Vert's six-voice setting of Petrarch's Quel rossignol che si soave piagne, that nightingale who weeps so sweetly, performed by La Compagnia del Madrigale on their 2026 glossa release, Jacques de Vert, Nono Libro de Madrigale. We'll close with a lighter madrigal in honor of Margherita Gonzaga, Duchess of Ferrara.

A ninfe adorne e belle. She has adorned the lovely nymphs, a madrigal by Jacques de Vert on a text by Torquato Tasso. Sung by La Compagna del Madrigale on this hour's featured release, Jacques de Vert, Nono Libro de Madrigali. Harmonia is part of the educational mission of Indiana University and is a co-production of WFIU Public Radio and Early Music America, a national organization that advocates and supports the historical performance of music of the past. Additional resources come from the William and Gail Cook Music Library at the Indiana University Jacobs School of Music. 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And follow us on Facebook by searching for Harmonia Early Music. The writer for this edition of Harmonia is Chelsea Belt. Thanks to our studio engineer Brock Hammond and our production team, Luann Johnson, Christopher Burris, and John Bailey. I'm Angela Mariani, inviting you to join us again for the next edition of Harmonia.

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6: Good morning, May Martinez. The St. Louis Cardinals got a boost of energy Friday when a group of college kids took off their shirts to help rally the team against the Kansas City Royals. By the time the Cardinals won in the 11th, it was a bare-chested craze because people sitting near them also joined in. The Cardinals manager loved it so much so he bought them tickets to return for more shirt-free energy, and they won the next game. The streak ended on Sunday. No word if everyone has their shirts back on. It's Morning Edition.
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0: 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I'm Leila Fadel.
6: And I'm A. Martinez. There are a lot of wellness trends on social media that make health experts roll their eyes. But just about every expert can get behind a recent trend with some caveats. It's called fiber maxing. NPR's Maria Godoy has more.
8: Fiber is kind of like the Peter Parker of food nutrients. For a long time, most people ignored it as kind of boring, but it's really a superhero when it comes to good health, and now it's finally having its moment. Social media is flooded with tips on how to maximize the fiber in your meals, like the TikTok creator who goes by XteenFit and enthusiastically shares the fiber-rich foods she loves.
9: Fiber maxing is the new looks maxing. 100 grams of blackberries has 5 grams of fiber. 120 grams of sweet potato has 4 grams of fiber. Fiber is super important because it slows down the rate that sugar enters my bloodstream, which balances my energy throughout the day.
8: Other videos promote fiber as a way to improve gut health and reduce the risk of colorectal cancer, and even of dying prematurely. All these claims are backed by research, by the way. Hannah Holscher, a professor of nutrition at the University of Illinois, says it's about time that fiber stepped into the spotlight.
10: The truth of the matter is I kind of appreciate the trend because generally fiber is just not really a sexy nutrient that people are paying attention to. And basically no one eats enough fiber.
8: We should be eating roughly 25 to 38 grams of fiber a day, but about 9 out of 10 Americans fail to meet that goal. And they're missing out on lots of health benefits.
10: And so they're not getting those heart-healthy benefits. They're not getting that reduced risk of developing overweight and obesity. So we really want to encourage eating more dietary fiber for most Americans.
8: The best place to get fiber is from plant foods. Some foods like whole grains, kale, nuts, and seeds are good sources of insoluble fiber, which helps keep digestion moving. Other foods are rich in soluble fiber, which is helpful for managing cholesterol and blood sugar levels. Registered dietitian Yassi Ansari says you can find this in lots of sources.
11: We have the oats, the bran, the beans, lentils, mushrooms, chia seeds, apples, just to give you some examples.
8: She says the good news is many plant foods contain both types of fiber. And while fiber supplements can be helpful, Ansari says it's best to get most of your fiber from whole foods.
11: We're also getting the antioxidants that those fiber-rich foods are providing us. So a lot of those micronutrients, the vitamins, the minerals, and the antioxidants that support our health.
8: And while aiming to eat more fiber is a lofty goal, there are some precautions. Candace Pumper is a staff dietitian with The Ohio State University. She says people with certain conditions like IBS or Crohn's disease should talk to their doctor first. And in general, it's best to ramp up fiber slowly, maybe just add a few grams to each meal to start. Too much too soon can lead to bloating and gas. And she says, drink plenty of water.
12: Our bodies function best with balanced, gradual changes, not extremes. So which is why the goal should be meeting your daily fiber needs, not trying to max them out.
8: In other words, don't go overboard. After all, the ultimate goal isn't to jump on a trend, but to create a lifelong, sustainable fiber habit. Maria Godoy, NPR News.
6: 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Not someone with the last name Pencil, but someone in a human-sized pencil costume. Their point? To raise awareness about the state's last place reading scores. 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
13: This Across Indiana segment brings us to Whitestown, where the Vikings have taken over, and they have three simple demands for the common folk. Eat, drink, and celebrate at Viking Fest.
14: So this festival's for anybody and anybody that wants to come. 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
13: Every year, the Viking group known as Tirada of Ravensguard invites Hoosiers to walk through history.
15: We like to set up a village that would have existed in around 10th century Viking era.
13: See Viking crafts like knoll binding.
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13: Witness Viking battles.
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1: It's 7:42 on this Monday morning. Thanks for tuning to Morning Edition today. The Trump administration opposes most efforts to fight climate change, but local governments in blue and red states are taking action.
2: At the end of the day, mayors are committed to delivering good public services to their cities, and that's not really a partisan issue.
1: We'll hear more on whether these projects, added up, can reduce emissions in a meaningful way. That's in 10 minutes.
3: Support for programming comes from the Brian Lamb School of Communication, furthering the legacy of Purdue alumnus and C-SPAN founder Brian Lamb through a commitment to service learning in the community. More at cla.purdue/communication.
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7: National Book Award winner Jesmyn Ward reflects on why she continues to live in Mississippi, a state with a troubled racial history. 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
9: Good morning, May Martinez. The St. Louis Cardinals got a boost of energy Friday when a group of college kids took off their shirts to help rally the team against the Kansas City Royals. By the time the Cardinals won in the 11th, it was a bare-chested craze because people sitting near them also joined in. The Cardinals manager loved it so much so he bought them tickets to return for more shirt-free energy, and they won the next game. The streak ended on Sunday. No word if everyone has their shirts back on. It's Morning Edition.
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1: Good morning. It's 7:45 on this Monday morning. Thank you for tuning in to Morning Edition. I'm Melissa Davis. Next, tiny home communities are now a celebrated strategy to decrease homelessness. A neighborhood in Texas ignited the trend with a community that also provides medical treatment, jobs, and wraparound services. Samantha Horton reports on that success and a group that now aims to bring it to Indianapolis.
11: Some might consider it too small for a home, but for Blair Racine, the 399-square-foot space in Austin, Texas is just right.
12: Got a bedroom, living room, kitchen, bathroom with a good shower and good AC.
11: One of his walls is covered in photographs of the people he met living here now for 8 years.
12: But these are all my friends. I tell you the story behind this, a very sweet story.
11: Racine says a combination of housing, support, and community connection is a lifeline out of homelessness for him and his neighbors.
12: It's about building community. That's just so important.
11: He spends most of his days with neighbors in the community center called the Living Room, where residents hang out, watch television, play games, and connect with service providers.
12: It's a really great place. I'm there all day long, and people get involved.
11: The property also features an art center, garden, and amphitheater, which was showing a movie that night. Racine says community connection builds back the self-esteem lost when homeless.
12: The most important thing out here is be involved and have people go do things like that. You can't just put people in a house and have them stay there.
11: This model in Texas is named Community First Villages. It currently has more than 400 residents, and it plans to expand to house more than 1,900. With 10 years of success, it's a blueprint across the country. Now Sanctuary Indy hopes to recreate that success in Indianapolis. It broke ground on its first tiny home community, Circle City Villages, in March. In total, there will be 16 homes that share a community center and garden. Founder Michelle Shelburne says she explored the strategy after she worked to help veterans get out of homelessness. She saw they needed more than a place to live. So she toured several tiny home communities in other cities and found they have something in common.
0: These models were Christ-centered models, and then they were equipped with what they called a missional, someone that is on the property 24/7, just providing community. And then on top of that, having also wraparound services.
11: Indianapolis's new tiny house neighborhood is on land owned by Lyndhurst Baptist Church.
13: This is a little kitchen. We have two burners, full-size fridge.
11: Pastor Ben Wakefield says some of its West Side neighbors pushed back at first.
14: But overall, what I was really impressed with was how many people were really excited about it and put their support behind there. And, you know, we have a job to do for anyone who is still hesitant to prove them that this is a good thing.
11: It's common for Housing First communities to get pushback from neighbors. Professor Krista Evans studies and teaches geography and land use planning at Missouri State University. She says most frequently, residents worry about property values declining.
15: Or they associate the potential tiny houses with poverty themselves and all the problems that are associated with poverty. So they just assume that the inhabitants are going to have all these problems.
11: Evans says sometimes the opposite happens. There are tiny home Housing First communities built on what was less desirable land that have now increased property values in those areas. So, do others think this strategy will help Indianapolis? Chelsea Herring-Cosey is a CEO of Coalition for Homelessness Intervention and Prevention, also known as CHIP. The organization works directly with the city to find and create housing solutions. She says tiny homes have a role to play, but
16: they aren't positioned to kind of, or designed even to kind of meet the scale of housing instability that we are trying to address.
11: For example, the city's latest point-in-time count found a 24% increase in chronic homelessness. And rent in Indianapolis has increased faster than that across the country as a whole. In Indiana, advocates warn affordable housing is out of reach for roughly two-thirds of renters. With those challenges in mind, Sanctuary Indy's Shelburne says her goal is to fill any gaps in need that she can. Some Circle City Village tenants are already selected. All have barriers that have made it hard for them to succeed in other programs, including blindness and mental health challenges.
0: If individuals have those complex needs where they're not able to be a part of those programs anymore because of their barriers, that they definitely do not have to worry about remaining out on the streets. We do not want anyone in our community having to live and die outside.
11: The tenants are now housed in a hotel until construction is complete. Future residents will be families referred from the Indianapolis prioritization list. Sanctuary Indy plans to build more tiny home communities in Indianapolis. The next on the East Side. I'm Samantha Horton in Indianapolis.
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19: It's Morning Edition from NPR News. I'm E. Martinez.
20: And I'm Leila Faldin. The fate of an injured and wayward humpback whale captivated people around the world since March. The whale got stranded along Germany's Baltic coast. There was a dramatic rescue effort to tow him back to the Atlantic Ocean. But as NPR's Rob Schmitz reports, the story ended this weekend when its body was found off a Danish island.
21: The young adult male humpback, its mouth injured from a fishing net, had first beached himself off the German coast of the Baltic Sea in late March, leading to a local rescue effort by scientists. But in the following weeks, the animal beached himself again and again as he swam further east into the Baltic. And he developed a skin disease brought on by the low salinity of the Baltic, a body of water where humpbacks are rarely seen. Each rescue attempt garnered more and more media attention, where his survival became a cause celeb, and he was nicknamed Timmy.
2: Of course, we are also very emotional about the whale.
21: At the time, Burkhard Baschek of the German Oceanographic Museum was leading the rescue efforts and told NPR Timmy should be left in peace to die.
2: And we know that's also expected and also that the right thing in that moment to rescue the whale. We've done everything to do so. But the question is, to which extent?
21: But social media influencers criticized the scientists' every move, leading to threats of violence against scientists who said the whale was likely about to die. Others thought killing the whale might be more humane. At the time, Till Backhaus, the environment minister of the German state of Mecklenburg-Pomerania, ruled that out.
3: Die Harpune ist das Vergiften, den Sprengladen in das Maul zu geben und das zu sprengen.
21: We could harpoon it, we could poison it, we could put explosives into its mouth and detonate them, but all of these measures are unacceptable to me, he said. Backhaus did approve a plan by two German business moguls who donated nearly $2 million to coax Timmy into a water-filled barge in late April. The 26,000-pound Timmy swam into the barge, and he was towed to the North Sea near Denmark. The rescue effort was popular in Germany, but it also caught the critical eye of political analysts, with one drawing a comparison between Timmy's plight and that of the German government. According to the miracle belief surrounding the whale, wrote commentator Niels Minkmar, this will end with him waving at the cameras as fit as Flipper. So too does the government want to steer Germany back to a golden age, he wrote. Europe's largest economy lies waiting on the sandbank. We, Minkmar wrote, are Timmy. Over the weekend, 2 weeks after Timmy was released into the North Sea, residents of the Danish island of Anholt saw the carcass of a humpback had washed up in the shallows. Divers found a tracking device on its back and confirmed the dead whale was Timmy. He was found hundreds of miles southeast of where humans had released him, and he was moving back towards the Baltic Sea. Rob Schmitz, NPR News, Berlin.
22: 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Joining us now is NPR's climate solutions correspondent, Julia Simon. Julia, this year we're focusing on local climate solutions. So why this theme?
23: Well, for the past 16 months, the Trump administration has been putting up roadblocks for climate action, rolling back tax credits for electric vehicles, solar panels. Instead, the administration is focused on drilling for more fossil fuels. But while the federal government has been blocking climate action, some U.S. cities and states and even neighborhoods have been going in the opposite direction. They've been reducing emissions, and they're taking steps to adapt to a warming world. So that's why we're focusing on local climate solutions.
24: Okay, so what are some of the stories we can expect this week?
23: So burning fossil fuels like oil, gas, and coal, that's the single biggest driver of climate change. This week, you're going to hear several stories about renewable energy, creative ways to find money to build it. Member station KUER has a story about communities across Utah joining up to build renewable energy together. Cincinnati Public Radio will bring us a story about how Cincinnati is transforming this old landfill into a solar project. Colorado Public Radio, they have a story about new ways to heat and cool buildings.
24: All right, not lots to look forward there. So can these projects, though, move the needle on reducing emissions?
23: When you add them up, yes. Obviously, scientists are calling for coordinated climate actions from federal governments. But a lot of policies for energy, transportation, building codes, they're implemented on the local level. So that's why what states and cities do really matters. Here's Nate Holtman. He directs the Center for Global Sustainability at the University of Maryland.
25: Even though as we have this kind of national story that seems very monolithic with the president doing a lot of things around climate and energy, there's all this kind of driving force for action that's happening at this subnational level, and it's not small in terms of scale.
23: Holtman says his team's research shows these local actions do in fact drive down emissions in the U.S. when you add them up.
24: Julia, so you mentioned Utah, and I understand later today, and all things considered, we'll have a story for Montana Public Radio. These are stories about renewable energy for more conservative Republican states. So what's going on there?
23: Well, one, there are people in conservative areas that care about climate change too. But A, there's something else that's going on here, and that's affordability. Large-scale solar and wind combined with batteries are more cost competitive than energy from coal and gas plants. Kate Johnson is with C40, a coalition of climate-minded cities. And she says for many local governments in blue and red states, climate solutions just make financial sense.
4: At the local level, some of the partisan divides that you see at the national level tend to fall away. And I think that's because at the end of the day, mayors are committed to delivering good public services to their cities. And that's not really a partisan issue.
23: So lowering electric bills, saving money on gas, you'll hear a lot of affordability arguments this week.
24: That's NPR's Julia Simon. Julia, thanks.
23: Thank you, A.
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19: 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I'm E. Martinez.
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5: Good morning. The World Health Organization says Ebola in Central Africa is a health emergency. The strain of this outbreak is rare, and field tests often miss it. How have U.S. cuts to foreign aid slowed the response? It's Morning Edition from NPR News. Thousands went to a prayer rally on the National Mall to, quote, rededicate America to God. Amy Martinez.
6: And I'm Leila Faldin. It was partially funded by the federal government. Almost everyone who spoke at the event was Christian. Also, jury deliberations begin today in a case over the direction of one of the biggest artificial intelligence companies, OpenAI, and how therapists are using AI tools to listen to their patients. It's Monday, May 18th. On this day in 1998, the federal government filed an antitrust case against Microsoft. They eventually settled. The news is next.
7: Live from NPR News in Washington, I'm Corva Coleman. The White House says China has agreed to purchase at least $17 billion of American agricultural goods. That follows President Trump's visit to Beijing last week. The Chinese side has given far fewer details. NPR's Jennifer Pak reports from Shanghai.
8: China says it reached a preliminary agreement with the U.S. on agricultural trade and aircrafts, though it did not specify a purchase amount. The Chinese Commerce Ministry says both sides agreed on tariffs imposed on each other's exports, which reached sky-high levels last year before a truce was called. Same time, China says the U.S. guaranteed it could buy what it sorely needs, aircraft engines and related parts. China's statement also did not mention rare earth minerals to the U.S. It says economic and trade teams from the U.S. and China are still finalizing the details. Jennifer Pak, NPR News, Shanghai.
7: The U.S. and Israel are preparing for a possible renewal of military action against Iran. President Trump spoke yesterday with Israeli Prime Minister Benjamin Netanyahu, and Trump issued a warning online to Iran, writing, quote, "the clock is ticking." He's demanding that Iran come to a peace agreement. The United Nations is warning conditions in Cuba are getting worse. NPR's Ada Peralta reports a blockade by the U.S. is now disrupting health care.
9: A U.N. delegation visited Cuba for 3 days. They found that a de facto oil blockade by the U.S. means that some hospitals have faced power outages for as long as 20 hours. The U.N. found hospitals have had to delay more than 100,000 surgeries, and they are struggling to provide basic services. Saying Cuba poses a national security threat, the U.S. has tightened sanctions on Cuba. The Cuban government says money is so tight it is often having to decide whether to buy food or medicine. The two countries are involved in negotiations. President Trump has said he wants fundamental changes in Cuba, but the Cuban government has said neither their form of government nor their leadership is on the table. Ada Peralta, NPR News, Mexico City.
7: Republican Senator Bill Cassidy placed last in a three-way primary election in Louisiana over the weekend. Cassidy has criticized President Trump. He was one of seven Republican senators who voted to convict Trump after he was impeached over the January 6th insurrection. Trump was ultimately not convicted by the Senate. Trump cheered Cassidy's loss. Several states are holding primaries tomorrow. Republican candidates have sought the president's support. NPR's Sam Greenglass says that includes in tomorrow's primary election in Georgia.
10: There are a bunch of competitive races, including for governor and Senate. Trump has not endorsed in the Senate primary to take on Democratic Senator John Ossoff. And all three candidates are competing to align themselves most closely with the president.
7: NPR's Sam Greenglass reporting. 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
11: With local and statewide news, I'm Barb Anguiano. An Indiana Supreme Court decision Thursday shut down a challenge to the state's abortion ban. Jeremy Rubin has more from our content partner, Indiana Capital Chronicle.
12: Indiana's highest court rebuffed a challenge to the state's 2022 abortion ban. The legal challenge questioned the constitutionality of the law. Indiana's abortion law bans abortions at any stage except in cases of rape or incest, a danger to the mother's health, or a fatal fetal anomaly. It also requires all abortions be done in a hospital instead of a standalone clinic. The ACLU, which represented the abortion providers in court, says the decision definitively ends this legal challenge to the law. The justices did not explain their reasoning behind the vote. The Indiana Supreme Court is scheduled to hear a separate challenge to the state's abortion ban, made on the grounds of religious freedom, in September. I'm Jeremy Rubin.
11: It was a rainy homecoming weekend for the Indianapolis Clowns. Banana Ball took over Victory Field as the Clowns faced off against the Party Animals in front of two sold-out crowds. Melissa Davis reports not only did Banana Ball bring entertainment and laughs, it also paid tribute to the original Indianapolis Clowns.
13: Y'all ready?
14: That's Negro League Baseball Museum President Bob Kendrick. He guided the crowd to kick off Friday's game. The evening was full of homages to the team that inspired it all, including a video montage honoring the first roster of players. Current Clowns player Carell Prime helps curate the Clowns' image. He says he's aware of the good and bad parts of the history, and this new iteration of the team centers its fans.
15: You know, we're here now, and we're doing what we need to be doing now in the present tense and serving people the way we need to do it.
14: The Clowns are one of two new teams this year in the National Banana Ball World Tour. The Indianapolis Clowns lost both of their home games against the Party Animals. They'll next face off next weekend in Washington State. I'm Melissa Davis in Indianapolis.
11: With local and statewide news, I'm Barb Anguiano.
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18: This is the Rupert's Kids Arcade 2.0. All of these machines are owned by other men and women here in the community that want to give back.
17: That was Rupert Bonham, known for his time on the reality TV show Survivor, who won the All-America's Tribal Council in 2004.
18: Won $1 million for losing the game twice.
17: A portion of that money went to his nonprofit Rupert's Kids, a reentry program that helps those who are struggling by providing them with housing and individualized mentorships.
18: There are 1,000 different ways of getting away from the booze and drugs. It's not to us to pick what's the right way and what's the wrong way for you.
17: All proceeds from the arcade go towards the charity. Watch the full story at wfyi.org/acrossindiana.
19: It's Morning Edition from NPR News. I'm Amy Martinez in Culver City, California.
6: And I'm Leila Fadil in Washington, D.C. Ebola in Central Africa is a global health emergency. The World Health Organization made the declaration over the weekend.
19: The outbreak has killed more than 80 people. At least 336 have gotten sick. It started in the Democratic Republic of Congo and spread to Uganda. Other countries nearby are on alert.
6: Here with the latest is NPR's global health correspondent, Jonathan Lambert. Hi, Jonathan.
20: Hi, Leila.
6: So why is this outbreak worrying the WHO?
20: Well, for one, Ebola is a really serious disease. Yeah. The virus kills about half the people it infects and can spread through contact with bodily fluids. Now, the DRC has lots of experience with Ebola. Just last year, there was an outbreak that killed 45 people over the course of a few months. This one is worrying because the death toll is already much higher than that, and it was only announced on Friday. That's part of why an emergency was declared the next day. I track outbreaks like these pretty closely, and when I saw the announcement, I had this moment of panic that I'd somehow missed earlier reports. The numbers just seemed too big for a new outbreak. Hmm. Now we've learned that the first suspected cases likely popped up in late April.
6: So it took more than 3 weeks to recognize Ebola was spreading. Why did it take so long?
20: One factor may be the kind of Ebola that's spreading. It's a rare strain called Bundibugyo, and standard field tests often miss it. Samples had to be sent to larger labs for analysis, and in a big country like DRC, that can take time. Historically, that kind of surveillance was supported by U.S. foreign aid. I asked Bahuma Tatanji, an infectious disease physician at Emory, whether last year's massive aid cuts might have delayed the response, and here's what she had to say.
13: Certainly, having less foreign aid and less funding limits what countries are able to do in terms of their response capacity.
20: On a CDC press call yesterday, I asked this question. Satish Pillai, the Ebola response manager, didn't answer it directly, but he did say that CDC was only notified of the first case just last Thursday and that difficult conditions in the area likely delayed the response.
21: Why is it so hard to trace the disease?
20: It's in a pretty remote area. It's rural northeast DRC. It borders Uganda and South Sudan, and there's a lot of ongoing conflict there. It's also an active mining area, so there are a lot of transient workers coming and going. That could spread the virus to urban centers, and that seems to already be happening. At least two cases, including one death, have already been reported in Uganda's capital, Kampala. If the virus continues to spread in more urban connected areas like that, it could really take off.
21: Are health officials concerned that this could become a pandemic?
20: Right now, there's not really a pandemic risk. Ebola is a lot harder to take off.
21: Are health officials concerned that this could become a pandemic?
20: Right now, there's not really a pandemic risk. Ebola

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2: 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I'm Jacob Keebler. Here and Now is underway, an afternoon news program from NPR. It's 19 minutes past the top of the hour. A business analyst and a financial expert will be on this program to offer tips to help new college grads manage their financial lives as they start off new chapters. 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Could you imagine being a college graduate? Are you a college graduate? You'll want to stay with us.
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7: It's Here and Now. Fans of indie pop music have been waiting 4 years for a new album from the band Muna. Well, their fourth album, Dancing on the Wall, is out now. The band went viral for the refrain, Life's So Fun, on their 2021 single, Silk Chiffon. Maybe you've heard it.
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1: Live from NPR News in Boston, I'm Steve Brown. The Trump administration has announced the creation of a $1.7 billion fund to compensate allies of the Republican president who believe they were mistreated by the Biden-era Justice Department. The so-called Anti-Weaponization Fund was announced by the Justice Department today as part of a deal to resolve President Trump's lawsuit against the Internal Revenue Service over the leak of his tax returns. Democrats and government watchdogs immediately pledged to fight what they called a corrupt and unprecedented resolution. A gun and notebook that prosecutors say link Luigi Mangione to the killing of UnitedHealthcare CEO Brian Thompson can be used as evidence at his murder trial. The judge's ruling partially rejects a defense argument that those items were seized illegally before a search warrant was obtained. But the judge also ruled that other evidence found during an initial search of Mangione's backpack must be suppressed. Congo's health minister has announced the opening of three treatment centers for Ebola virus in the eastern Ituri region. It comes as Congo grapples with an outbreak of a rare Ebola variant that has no approved therapeutics or vaccines. 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
1: 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I was there. 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
1: Thank you for choosing WBAA News at 101.3 FM and AM 920. I'm Jacob Keebler. It's 18 minutes past the top of the hour. All Things Considered is on the air with the biggest stories of the day. Longer wildfire seasons in Montana have led to worse air quality, even indoors. But tribal nations are addressing the problem.
2: So that's what the clean air centers are. It's a place where people can go where they know the air is going to be good.
1: More on this local effort to fight climate change at a time when the Trump administration has abandoned such policies, coming up in the program in about 15 minutes. But first, a jury in a California courtroom has dismissed all claims in the case Elon Musk brought against Sam Altman and OpenAI. We'll get details next.
3: Indiana News has really been at the heart of my work for almost 20 years now. It's extremely important for me for people to really understand the inner workings and the people behind policy. I don't think there's anything more important than finding ways to have civil conversation in today's political climate. I mean, we want to understand how everybody is looking at issues, and looking through one lens is probably not the best way to do it. So every day I'm talking to people that are impacted by the stories that we're telling and really understand what they want to know. And a show like Indiana Week in Review provides an opportunity to talk about the real issue without becoming heightened, because civil engagement and civil conversation has to be part of our society. It has to be part of everyday lives of Hoosiers in order for us to move forward as a community.
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0: boarded by Israeli soldiers in fatigues with guns. Israel rejects allegations of genocide. It says it's fighting Hamas after the October 2023 attack that it says killed some 1,200 people in Israel. The subsequent war has killed more than 73,000 Palestinians, according to the Gaza Health Ministry. As the Israeli Navy intercepted the flotilla, Israeli Prime Minister Benjamin Netanyahu spoke to the commanders directly from a control room. His office released a video of the conversation. You are effectively thwarting and neutralizing a malicious plan intended to break the blockade we are imposing on Hamas terrorists in Gaza, Netanyahu said. Despite an October ceasefire between Israel and Hamas, it's still difficult to get aid into Gaza. Each shipment must be approved and inspected by Israel, which controls every entry point into the enclave. In a voice note, Islam Mohammed, a psychologist in Gaza, says she feels she's living in a cage, and every day it gets smaller. There's no difference, she says, between wartime or a truce. She says that even if the flotilla did break through the blockade, she knows that the material impact won't be huge. The difference, she says, is symbolic. We feel like the Freedom Flotilla is the light that breaks through this isolation, she says, that people with Western passports are thinking about us, that we're not alone. Organizers of the flotilla said that the remaining boats that were not intercepted are continuing to sail to Gaza. For NPR News, I'm Derry Buscarin in Istanbul.
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2: 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I'm Jacob Keebler. 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
12: And I'm Juana Summers. New England is full of historic homes, barns, and churches, but there's a growing shortage of people who know how to repair them. New Hampshire Public Radio's Jackie Harris reports on a program there that's turning to high schoolers as a possible solution.
0: Joshua Adams had never heard of timber framing until his historic barn repair class.

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The music you're enjoying is the track One More, a Samba, by Lafayette artist Brent Laidler.

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1: 18 minutes past the top of the hour. This is WBAA News. I'm Jacob Keebler. In about 12 minutes at 6:30, we will change gears and look at economic news in the form of Marketplace. Many consumer-forward companies like TJ Maxx and Home Depot are reporting earnings this week at a time when consumers are showing signs of strain. We'll take a look at what analysts and economists are going to be watching for in this latest round of earnings reports. Next on Marketplace.
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5: 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On this episode, we'll focus on the music of Naptown's Carl Perkins. 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
0: 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I'm Scott Detrow.
7: And I'm Juana Summers. A jury in Oakland, California has dismissed all the claims in Elon Musk's lawsuit against OpenAI CEO Sam Altman and others. OpenAI is the company behind ChatGPT, and a lot of Silicon Valley was watching this case for its implications on the future of artificial intelligence. Also watching was Rachel Miro, senior editor of KQED's Silicon Valley News Desk. She is with us now from the courthouse. Hi there.
8: Hi there.
7: Rachel, remind us if you can, what were these claims that Elon Musk made against Sam Altman and others affiliated with OpenAI?
8: Elon Musk co-founded OpenAI with Altman and others back in 2015 as a nonprofit, explicitly to develop artificial intelligence safely and for the benefit of humanity. The company, which is now a for-profit subsidiary built on top of that nonprofit, is now approaching worth $1 trillion ahead of an anticipated IPO. Musk, who also has an IPO of his own planned for SpaceX, claimed his former co-founders betrayed OpenAI's nonprofit mission.

0: This is APM.
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0: Attila did break through the blockade. She knows that the material impact won't be huge. The difference, she says, is symbolic. We feel like the Freedom Flotilla is the light that breaks through this isolation, she says, that people with Western passports are thinking about us, that we're not alone. Organizers of the flotilla said that the remaining boats that were not intercepted are continuing to sail to Gaza. For NPR News, I'm Derry Buscarin in Istanbul.
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9: 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And from Schwab, where investors have a range of choices to pursue investing goals. 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More at schwab.com. From BritBox, taking viewers to worlds of drama, romance, and scandal with new original period dramas featuring the other Bennet sister from the world of Jane Austen, streaming at BritBox.com. 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
11: And I'm Juana Summers. New England is full of historic homes, barns, and churches, but there's a growing shortage of people who know how to repair them. New Hampshire Public Radio's Jackie Harris reports on a program there that's turning to high schoolers as a possible solution.
12: Joshua Adams had never heard of timber framing until his historic barn repair class. It's a centuries-old building method where heavy timber beams are held together without screws or other metal fasteners.
13: They didn't use nails, they just used wood. Wooden pegs and all fit together perfectly.
12: The 17-year-old isn't new to carpentry. He's in the construction track at a technical school. But this year he also decided to apply for a program that exposes students to old building trades. It's a week full of classes on historic building techniques. Adam says these skills could line him up for a lot of jobs.
13: There's so much historical stuff. I used to go to historical places and museums with my grandfather all the time, and there was just so much work that there is to be done, but I think people just aren't pursuing it.
12: A survey conducted by the University of New Hampshire shows young people aren't joining the historic trades workforce nearly as fast as tradespeople are retiring. That means the owners of historic buildings might have to wait years to get something fixed. Jennifer Goodman is with the New Hampshire Preservation Alliance, which organized this week of historic trade workshops. She says if the wait for repair work is too long, people could decide that restoring an old building isn't worth it.
14: And what that can mean is, you know, loss of old windows, loss of old plaster, loss of an old porch that's really gives the building its character.